The Generalissimo, as he was dubbed by the government in 1932, may have run a corrupt, repressive government, but he was perceived by the West as standing against the godless communists, and it was friendly to big business, to boot. Making Chiang even more attractive to Americans and Europeans would be his marriage, celebrated in the ballroom of Shanghai's Majestic Hotel, to a rich Christian girl, educated at Wellesley College and part of an enormously influential family, which was referred to as the Song Dynasty. By 1930, Madame Chiang had even persuaded her husband to convert to Christianity. Whatever his religious leanings, Chiang's hatred for the communists burned so hot that he would concentrate his soldiery against them, ignoring the belligerent land-grabbing moves of the Japanese, who seized Manchuria in 1931. To critics, he explained the choice by saying that the Japanese were a disease of the skin, but communists, who had targeted the enemies of the suffering masses, the landlords and tax collectors, were a disease of the heart. The communists saw tiny little Japan not as a disease at all, but as a predator, positioning itself to swallow China whole. By the time Harkness came on the scene, the country was well into a period of great tumult, for it wasn't just the nationalists against the communists. Independent provincial leaders and private armies shifted their loyalties as they pleased, spawning discord and bloodshed, coups and uprisings. Students could gather in demonstrations numbering in the tens of thousands, or commandeer trains. Where soldiers fought, the brutality was unspeakable, with tactics that included burying people alive or beheading them. One of the most important events during this time was the legendary Long March of 1934-35, through which Mao Zedong rose to power. Dodging the Nationalist Army in southeast China, he led some 80,000 people on a trek that covered 6,000 miles and concluded a year later with about 9,000 exhausted survivors. Unlike many of his urban rivals, Mao believed that political success would come in this agrarian society only through the support of the millions of rural people. He predicted that in a very short time, several hundred million peasants will rise like a tornado or a tempest. Harkness knew the history, the politics, the dangers. But it wasn't enough to intimidate her. "I was told I was playing a million-to-one chance," Harkness would say. "I knew it. I was told that Western China was no place for a lone white woman, especially a woman with no experience in the business of exploring. I did not believe it. I was warned of the ever-present possibility of running into bandits in the interior of Sichuan, and reminded that Bill had been compelled to run back. Well, I was willing to take a chance. In short, I had journeyed too far and gambled too heavily on my hopes to admit defeat before I started." Well after midnight, Ruth Harkness stood alone on the deck of a darling little riverboat cruising up the Great Yangtze. The breeze against her skin was gentle in the mild fall evening. Taking a drag from her cigarette, she looked out at the lighted banks, crowded with coolies loading and unloading ships, singing out their rhythmic work chants, "Ah-ho! Ah-ho!" At last, headed for deepest China, she would not close her eyes and allow the evening to end. Soon, Shanghai, the city so dominated by foreigners, would be behind her. It was September 27, 1936, the official launch date of the Ruth Harkness Asiatic Expedition. The steamer Wangpu, which would be her home for the next 11 days, was headed up the longest river in Asia, simply called by the Chinese Changjiang, the Long River, in the direction of its source in the Tibetan highlands. She would travel the sometimes turbulent, sometimes serene waterway that cut through the center of the country and was the very heart of the Middle Kingdom. The expedition's start had been marked hours earlier by a party on the aft deck held by several Shanghai friends, including Jerry Russell and Elizabeth and Floyd Tangier Smith. But as they sipped highballs and offered polite conversation, this trio couldn't have felt much goodwill toward Harkness. The rest of the crowd toasted and teased her, spinning fantasies of her being lost forever in the wilds of Sichuan. She laughed right along with them. Just as she had when leaving New York months before, she kept her optimism to herself. She did tune out all the joking at one point, though.
stealing a moment to watch Young's own bon voyage party, which was underway nearby. She was seeing him in a very different context this evening, surrounded by his own smart set, westernized college kids, all looking athletic and sophisticated. In Shanghai, the trend-setting boys sometimes wore horn-rimmed glasses, and the girls might have their hair permanently waved. Among Young's clique, one figure stood out. Maybe it was her good looks, or the way she stood near Young, or the manner in which they spoke to each other, that made Harkness immediately take note of this strikingly beautiful young woman in a bright red sweater. Her hair was sleek and dark, cut into a fashionable bob. She was the picture of modern Shanghai. Despite the amount of time Harkness and Young had spent together, he had divulged nothing about the wealthy and athletic Diana Chen. But she and Young were secretly engaged. Even their families didn't know. Undoubtedly, Chen's powerful parents would have been astonished to discover that their daughter was not only betrothed to this adventurer, but using her extra cash to help finance his college education. All of that would come out in time. Harkness hoped to use her interval on the river to acclimate herself to more homespun Chinese culture and to learn something of the language. Of course, she would also get to know Quentin Young better. He was berthed below decks with hundreds of other Chinese passengers, while Harkness and six other foreign passengers had cabins above. The two groups were to do everything, eat, drink, relax, in total isolation from each other. The North China Daily News recognized the split, printing only the names of the foreigners in the list of passengers it routinely published in the shipping pages. The upstairs-downstairs protocol, separating whites from Chinese, was one more rule for Harkness to break. She repeatedly had Quentin Young to her cabin, and trotted down into the Chinese area whenever she pleased. Young gave her Chinese language lessons, plotted strategy for the expedition, and spent hours conversing with her. As she journeyed up the most famous river in China, Harkness began to discard her Western ways. Her American clothes were long gone, left behind in Shanghai, in favor of an Eastern-accented expedition wardrobe her Shanghai tailor had fashioned for her. Loose cut, boxy jackets, and matching trousers made out of the durable blue cloth the coolies wore. She would rebuff most social invitations from foreigners during a layover in Hankou, saying she didn't have anything to wear. The truth was that she just didn't want to dilute her expedition time with non-Asians. She hoped that now that she was on her own, she might forget all things Western and absorb things Chinese. Not wanting to miss a moment of it, she would often spend the night up on deck, wrapped in her silk-stuffed sleeping bag, watching the stars in the black sky and waking to the morning sun. All along the waterway, she would rush from the boat at every stop in the little river towns to scout what seemed to her, with each passing li, or third of a mile, more and more the real China. She found dusty streets lined with treasure-filled stores, shop after shop, open to the street, full of the most beautiful paper-thin bowls of unbelievable color, square plates with magnificent dragons, patient artists painting feathery bamboo on teapots and cups, and all for just nothing in our money, she wrote. Always throngs of curious people trailed her every step. Without fail, she discovered, her smile was always returned. She passed through the more than 100-mile stretch that contained the great gorges of the Yangtze, where rough cliffs rose straight up from the water for 1,000 feet. She could sit for hours as the boat chugged through these breathtaking channels and watch the changing panorama of jagged cliffs set in deep shadow, veiled in clouds and mist, or awash in the amber of the setting sun. Along the way, there were flimsy, crooked little peasant huts that seemed no bigger or more secure, she said, than swallows' nests, perched precariously on the little ledges of rock. She passed terraced fields of rich green for mile upon mile, flooded rice paddies, old women balancing painfully on bound feet as they pulled along tethered geese or pigs or goats. Cows carried baskets of coal. Seemed as if every inch of soil that could be tilled was. One of the panda hunters, Dean Sage, had noted that the people here managed to farm on the kind of cliffs that would make goats think twice before climbing. "I wonder when, and sometimes if, I will ever get back to America," she told Perky, not with dread, but with some mystical affirmation.
Death and eternity and the thought of belonging were on her mind, not in the least because she now had possession of Bill's ashes. Young had taken them from the bronze urn and transferred them to a more portable cardboard container, which he placed inside their steel cash box. "I have told Quentin," she wrote to Perkins, "if anything happens up country to me, that I want to be put away there." She was quite clear about her wishes. Should she die while out on expedition, her body, and no doubt her soul, would stay forever in China. In Yicheng, hundreds of miles west of Shanghai, Harkness and Young transferred to the Meiling, which would ferry them onto the great cliff city of Chongqing. The 150-mile portion of the Yangtze they were approaching was notoriously dangerous, a stretch that Sage said boils a torturous course through a deep canyon-like channel which it has cut in a rugged, mountainous country. As usual, though, Harkness was only feeling more and more secure, no matter what they confronted. Now, part of it had to do with Quentin Young. On board the boats, or wandering ashore, she was obtaining a most promising preview of his field persona. "It will not be a matter of surprise to me if Quentin is someday one of the men with the power and thoughtful intelligence to help in the shaping of his country's destiny," she wrote. Her opinion was shared by an important group. Everywhere, dogs, pigs, cats, even roosters, would sidle up to Young looking for attention. The mascot aboard the Wangpu, for instance, a little calico cat, would seek him out, crawling up onto his shoulders, rubbing against his ears and playing with his hair. "He seems to have a rare and strange attraction for any animal," she wrote. "There are some people, not many, who understand animals and are almost able to talk to them in some silent fashion." She decided during the river trip to turn over all the expedition's finances to him. This way, he would not have to ask her for money each time the coolies were to be paid, or when the bill was due at an inn. He would carry the cash, doling it out as needed. It was an enormous gesture of trust, and an interesting one. Up country with Quentin Young, who by any Western standard of the day would have been expected to be her subordinate, she did nothing but treat him with respect, viewing him as a full and equal partner. She came to another conclusion, too, a point of honor for Young. Even if she could not bring a live giant panda out, it was essential for him to accomplish his goal. He had taken this expedition on for very little money so that he could have the chance to shoot a panda and present it to the Nanking Museum. She perceived it as a matter of nationalistic pride to him. With natural history museums in the United States displaying stuffed giant pandas, China, obviously, should have its share, too. Young was managing everything like a seasoned professional, and with a style all his own. Arriving at the forbidding cliffs of the 500-year-old city of Chongqing on October 11, they had stayed on board overnight to reorganize. As they had headed out late the next afternoon, they were surrounded by a mob of desperately poor coolies. Aggressively jostling one another, they fought for the work of transporting the expedition's equipment up the frightfully vertical pathways cut into the stone and leading from the shore to the high city. With mounting combativeness, the men shouted angrily, closing in around Young and Harkness. Now, Young had a revolver with which he could easily have threatened the group, but instead, standing so tall over them, he made a joke. Though Harkness could not comprehend the words, she did understand when the faces of the angry men turned into grins. With the situation diffused, they and their luggage were bundled and carted upward along the steep and narrow footpaths. Harkness and Young rode in plush sedan chairs, set on poles and carried aloft by coolies, up the precarious route. Darkness was falling by then, which meant they would arrive at the gates of Chongqing at just up the right moment to experience its great wonder. Harkness, having been slowly carried step by step up a dim ancient stone path, emerged at the top only to be overwhelmed by a fantastic vision. A riot of neon lights, signs, banners, and the crowded streets of a busy, modern metropolis. It was a wild, electric Broadway, she said, here at the end of the world. Word came in of a rival panda hunting party, way ahead of her own. Unbelievably, it was being led by Jerry Russell.
Rather than sailing to America, he had formed plans in secret, waved Harkness off on her boat, then grabbed a plane the next day to start his own expedition, beating her to Chengdu by weeks. He must have been making those arrangements for some time before his departure, sneaking behind Harkness's back. "He's trying to best me at my own game," she fumed. And considering his comfortable lead, he had a good chance at it. She would discover later that upon landing in Chengdu, he had even gone straight to Dan Reeb's friend Cavalieri, with an old letter of introduction Harkness had secured at the time their expedition was to be a joint one. "I think it was a bit unsporting of him when he saw me off in Shanghai not to tell me that he was flying here the next day to go after Panda too," Harkness wrote home. Russell hadn't come all the way to China for nothing, with or without Ruth Harkness, he decided. He would head into the high country. The more she thought about it, though, the less it got to her. "A little competition will make it more interesting," she said. In her well-loaded arsenal, her top weapon was Quentin Young. "I have the much better chance of getting the beast, because I have the best man in China for the purpose," she reasoned. When it came time to leave Chongqing 2 days later, Harkness and Young did so in style. Reeb had arranged a Standard Oil Company car to ferry them 200 miles over rough and rocky roads to Chengdu, a windfall in this tract where transportation was so hard to secure. The first glimpse of Chengdu late the next day was staggering. Completely protected by formidable stone walls, 40 feet high and just as thick, the great 2,000-year-old city was an impenetrable fortress constructed against threatening barbarians. Entry was negotiated through massive gates positioned at the four points of the compass, to its Tibetan neighbors the four sacred directions. At the very frontier of Chinese civilization, it was a portal between ancient and modern worlds, serving as a staging area for wanderers, soldiers, and merchants. To Harkness, Chengdu would, for a time, feel like the center of the world. She would be landing now in a home that couldn't exist anyplace else on Earth. It was a sprawling, walled estate within the walled city that was part Chinese pavilion, part Italian villa. Behind the grand front gate, trimmed in gold Mandarin characters, were many tile-roofed buildings overlooking lush, landscaped courtyards. Once the residence of the provincial governor, it had enough bedrooms to accommodate 100 guests comfortably. During Harkness's stay, several of them would be filled, and nearly every dinner would be an event. At 7 o'clock on one of her first nights, an international lineup of guests occupied E.A. Cavalieri's immense living room. Ruth Harkness stood before the fire, holding, as usual, her cigarette and her drink served neat. The scarcity of evening wear in her luggage was not apparent, for she possessed a knack for throwing together dashing outfits, and she had stowed away one knockout, an embroidered, padded Japanese dressing gown. This night, as the only woman entertaining a buoyant and eclectic crowd, she was in her element. The lavishness of the affair was business as usual for Cavalieri, a man of about 60 who was as generous as he was social. Small and dapper, with gray hair and blue eyes, Cavalieri was a courtly bohemian who spoke 8 languages, including Chinese. He declared that after 36 years in this country he felt more Chinese than Italian. He lived his life as he pleased, keeping a White Russian mistress and befriending a wide assortment of characters, many of whom he came into contact with in the course of his work as the province's postal commissioner. Cavalieri had created a world of comfort and refinement, and guests arrived in a steady stream from the rugged lands that stretched for hundreds of miles around Chengdu. Pilots, explorers, ambassadors, officials, speculators, musk merchants, and even missionaries came to stay. In this wilderness outpost, his home was an elegant oasis filled with fine food, wine, and song. And Cavalieri never turned a traveler away, or hardly ever. Harkness discovered at the outset that some sharp instinct on Cavalieri's part had prompted him to send Russell packing weeks before. For everyone else, though, the generous Italian had the room and the resources to entertain in high style. The constant airlift service of the pilots of the CNAC kept him well provisioned with fare from the wine cellars and gourmet markets of the world. The pilots were grateful to Cavalieri on 2 fronts. They always found free quarters with him, and, rather amazingly, Cavalieri also fixed their planes,
A mechanical savant who loved to tinker, he proved himself one of the most able aviation mechanics the men had ever known, though, as a gentleman, he never accepted payment. Kay had settled Harkness and Quentin Young in large, beautiful rooms off a sunny courtyard filled with dahlias.

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1: Could reach heights of 25,000 feet. There were wet, dense, nearly impenetrable walls of bamboo, deep, plummeting gorges, bone-numbing cold. The Chinese had marveled at this forbidding place for millennia. By repelling the world outside, the region had sheltered many mysteries within, including what was now the most sought-after animal in the world. The enigmatic panda roamed across this front, which was neither China nor Tibet, a no-man's land, absent from maps and beyond the reach of the law. Panda hunter Dean Sage wrote of winds that howled winterily through the crags and chilled us to the bone, of mountains that seemed fairly to hurl their jagged peaks against the sky, of trails up mountainsides about as steep as it was possible for a man to climb, and of the back-breaking work of thrashing through bamboo jungles of unbelievable density, of wading through snow and creeping over ice-covered ledges. For Harkness, always tantalized by the forbidding and the forbidden, the dark descriptions would only have sent her imagination galloping and sharpened her determination. And who knew? Beyond all the danger just might lie a magical dominion. If Western experts were mystified, all the better, for past the realm of science lay that of spirits and poets. Beyond calculation was belief. Many Chinese artists and thinkers held that in these mountains were glimpses of the infinite. Even Western climbers, now increasing in numbers, had often reported experiencing a spiritual ascent along with a physical one. This borderland and all of Inner Tibet, the roof of the world, as the Victorians had dubbed it, had by now gained a reputation for possessing a sacred dimension unknown in the West. Explorers claimed to have witnessed the queerest phenomena. Alexander David Neal, the intrepid Parisian who had spent years there, chronicled lamas who had perfected something called lungom, the ability to fly while in a trance state, and monks who could produce a great body heat in freezing temperatures through the practice of tummo. Writing for National Geographic magazine in 1935, Dr. Rock described the shamanistic rapture of an oracle in Tibet who displayed seizure-like convulsions when possessed by a deity, his face turning purple, blood oozing from his mouth and nose. While in this state, the man took a strong Mongolian steel sword and, Rock reported, in the twinkling of an eye, he twisted it with his naked hands into several loops and knots. At the approach to Buddhist Tibet in the folds of these mountains, there was a wrinkle in time and space. Distances could not truly be measured in miles or kilometers. In such a place, a traveler might be tempted to believe in the Tibetan legend of Shambhala, a mystical realm hidden away in the mountain passes, where even the air was different, bringing clarity to thoughts and spiritual feelings. The story was persistent, told in many cultures, in many lands. It was even the center of the world's first paperback book, Lost Horizon. In 1933, the author James Hilton foretold the calamity of World War II, the Dark Ages, which would cover the whole world in a single pall, and he wrote of the sweet utopia of Shangri-La, which would remain immune to it all. The rest of the world did seem to be going mad, with the threat of war growing and the global economy deteriorating, yet there was a glimmer of hope in this sheltered land that existed on a higher, more benevolent plane. For Ruth Harkness, it was no fantasy. In this place, she would discover for herself a beautiful, forgotten world.

The Lady and the Panda, The True Adventures of the First American Explorer to Bring Back China's Most Exotic Animal, by Vicky Constantine Croak, published by Random House. Again, starting next week on Chapter a Day.

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3: It's 7:30 on this Friday night. You're listening to WPR Music. I'm Andrea Balistrary. Coming up just before 8 o'clock, Jonathan Overby will be here to bring you this week's Odyssey feature, and then stick around for jazz music. That starts at 8 with Jazz Night in America and then continues on until 1. We have music from George Gershwin in just a moment, but first, music from Tchaikovsky. This is his Piano Concerto No. 3, Elizabeth Leonskaya on piano alongside the New York Philharmonic. Kurt Mazur conducts.

We just heard Elizabeth Leonskaya on piano alongside the New York Philharmonic. They were performing Tchaikovsky's Piano Concerto No. 3. That was Tchaikovsky's last completed work before his death in 1893. The piece premiered a month later. We move now from Tchaikovsky's last completed work to the piece of George Gershwin that was first completed, his first serious work. This is Lullaby for String Quartet. We're going to hear a performance from the Philharmonic String Soloists of Berlin. Toru Yasunaga conducts.

0: That was Toru Yasunaga conducting the Philharmonic String Soloists of Berlin in a performance of George Gershwin's Lullaby for String Quartet. Gershwin wrote that piece as a class assignment from his music theory teacher. It was his first completed serious work. Thank you for listening to WPR Music this evening. We'll have jazz music for you starting at 8 with Jazz Night in America and continuing on until 1, right after this week's Odyssey feature from Jonathan Overby.
1: I'm Jonathan Overby with this week's edition of the Odyssey series.
2: Over the years, South African music has placed its footprint on the musical landscape of traditional African music with celebrated styles popularized by such legendary groups as Ladysmith Black Mambazo and the Mahotella Queens. These styles, hailing from the African continent and celebrated around the world, are among today's most respected musical forms.

With a musical star still on the rise, the group Black Umfolosi is slowly gaining increased attention for their embrace of African forms as an a cappella umbube singing and traditional dance ensemble.

Formed in 1982 by a group of school-age youngsters who wanted to develop themselves musically with the goal of positively contributing to their community, Black Umfolosi, who specialize in Mbube, or lion music, gumboot dance, and Zulu music, represents sacred traditions unique to Zimbabwe. The name Umfolosi comes from a translation of the Afrikaans Zulu Swart Umfolosi, in reference to the River of Natal, where in the 1830s, the Zulu nation fought against Shaka Zulu before settling in the southern parts of what is known today as Zimbabwe. Black Umfolosi's repertoire derives its inspiration from the various traditions of the peoples of South Africa, with adaptations and arrangements of traditional choral and dance works, all designed to create a high-energy mix of song, dance, drama, poetry, and a taste of comedy. With the musical inclusion of themes on peace, unity, the cooperation between different communities, and the protection of human rights, Black Umfolosi's music is intended to remind all of the importance of conserving the world's dwindling natural resources. Most importantly, the group gives back 60% of their earnings to a developing project aimed at creating a cultural center in Bulawayo, where research on African music will be sustained and where young performing artists can craft their musical, technical, and professional administrative skills.

Blakkom Folosi not only embodies the spirit and rich tradition of South African music making, but also stewardship that gives back to their community. I'm Jonathan Overby, and this is another in a series exploring music the world over and its power to create greater understanding of those near and far.

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1: Christian McBride. And before we begin, we want to acknowledge the passing of Abdulie Ibrahim, the great South African pianist and composer, and one of the most singular voices in jazz. He died on June 15th at the age of 91. This episode of Jazz Night in America was originally produced in 2017 when we caught up with Abdulie at the Town Hall in New York City. He was in his 80s then, still composing and performing. Now, we offer it as a tribute to Abdulie Ibrahim, his music, and the legacy he leaves behind. Here's the show. His writing can sound like Duke Ellington. His piano playing can sound like Monk. He's not quite as famous as those cats, but none other than Nelson Mandela called him South Africa's Mozart. Abdulie Ibrahim's got more than 50 recordings to his name. South Africa has honored him with Lifetime Achievement Awards and an honorary doctorate. Abdulie's early years, playing improvisational music in South Africa, was a rebellious statement in itself. White nationalists were in power, installing apartheid, one of the cruelest human experiments in modern history. And jazz symbolized what the white nationalist government feared the most, the social mixing of racial groups. In 1960, Abdulie Ibrahim on piano, along with trumpeter Hugh Masekela, Jonas Gwangwa on trombone, Kippy Mckechie on alto saxophone, bassist Johnny Gerza, and Makaya Nchoko on drums, created what is now known as South Africa's first all-black modern jazz album, The Jazz Epistle, Verse 1. The band was called The Jazz Epistles. Only 500 LPs of the Jazz Epistles record were printed. Then the group disbanded, the music was buried, almost lost, for decades, and due to the hostile circumstances of the time, little of this rich cultural history is even documented. Jazz Night in America recorded Abdulie Ibrahim and his current band at Town Hall on April 27, 2017, South Africa Freedom Day. They played some of the Jazz Epistles music. We'll hear that later this hour. But Abdulie's had a long career outside the Epistles. This hour on Jazz Night in America, a piece of South Africa's jazz history and music by Abdulie Ibrahim. We'll begin with an Abdulie Ibrahim piece called Dreamtime. I'm Christian McBride.

0: From Town Hall in New York City, those were two pieces by Abdullah Ibrahim with Noah Jackson on cello and Cleve Guyton Jr. on clarinet. Wedding, and before that, Dreamtime. The exchange between South African and American jazz began during the big band era, the 30s. Between World War I and World War II, American troops were stationed in Africa. According to ethnomusicologist Carol Mueller, South African musicians who joined the military didn't have to cross the Atlantic to hear some American jazz played live.
1: Several hundred musicians, I think, or South Africans who went into the military and went up to North Africa in particular, but traveled quite a bit of the world playing jazz, dance band music. They got the kind of skills that they needed perhaps outside of the country, and then they came back and taught the local people. So the colored community in Cape Town, the dance band musicians, the jazz musicians, they remember being trained by people who got this invaluable experience actually through the First and Second World Wars.
0: As records by Duke Ellington and Max Roach started finding their way to South Africa, jazz became very popular across the board. There'd be lines outside record stores for the latest shipment from the States, and musicians would learn standard tunes by ear. Hugh Masekela playing Delilah.
2: In Johannesburg, a series of modern jazz sessions, we call them jams today, at the Odin Cinema in Sophiatown in the afternoon.
0: Gwen Ansell is the author of Soweto Blues, Jazz, Popular Music, and Politics in South Africa.
2: This music was being developed in a South African space with a highly critical set of South African music listeners and organizers who would actually challenge the musicians on what they're doing and tell them if they were playing nonsense. There's also a whole lot of ferment going on in mixed urban communities in South Africa, where jazz had already been taken to the hearts of everybody from the gangsters to the school teachers.
0: Right now we're hearing Majuba music, one of the earliest forms of South African jazz.
1: We definitely are talking about the late 1950s and the early 60s. So this was sort of the heyday of, I think, political optimism, but musical optimism as well.
0: Carol Mueller says that early on, gigs for jazz musicians were traveling variety shows. Sounds a lot like vaudeville.
1: But also that featured so-called African jazz. Although the musicians now laugh about it and say there was very little that was African about it, except maybe people were singing in local languages when they were singing in front of a band.
0: So this music, Majuba music, split in two directions in the late 1950s.
2: And one is Bakanga, more popular jazz. The other direction is that some of the players who were playing this music got interested in what Parker was doing, what they were hearing from the States, began to draw in more ideas from bebop.
0: But white-owned record companies in South Africa weren't interested in pushing records that sounded like American bebop. And that was only one thing going against the success of the Jazz Epistles. When Jazz Night in America returns, we explore a hidden history, a South African jazz story that received little to no documentation, no photographs, and only a few known recordings. The Jazz Epistles. I'm Christian McBride.
3: 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And the estate of Joan B. Kroc, whose bequest serves as an enduring investment in the future of public radio and seeks to help NPR produce programming that meets the highest standards of public service in journalism and cultural expression. 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
0: Welcome back to Jazz Night in America. I'm Christian McBride. In the late 1950s, a white jazz pianist from Connecticut named John Mahegan visited South Africa on a U.S. State Department tour. He was amazed by the talent he saw. And remember, these cats were learning American bebop only by ear. Gwen Ansell.
2: Mahegan came to South Africa to find out if we had jazz here, and he was richly rewarded because we already certainly had jazz here.
0: He played on two volumes of a recording featuring a number of the jazz epistles called Jazz in Africa.
2: The principles on that album from South Africa were probably our most original and creative saxophonist, Kippie Moeketsi, trumpeter Hugh Masekela, and trombonist Jonas Gwangwa, along with various other musicians that Mahegan scooped up along the way. And from those sessions, those guys actually felt that they really gelled as a horn front line. And that's part, it's not all of, but it's part of the prehistory of the jazz epistles.
0: Mahegan left South Africa, and Abdullah Ibrahim, as one of the top pianists around, joined the other all-stars for some additional sessions.
2: For the apartheid regime, this kind of very modern, non-tribal, urban music was something they couldn't cope with. It didn't fit into their perception of what Africans should be doing.
0: Gwen says that the record label told Hugh and Jonas that nobody would buy it.
2: Because of the belief there was no market. And then very interestingly, before it had a chance either to be a success or a flop, firstly only 500 were printed, but then it was withdrawn from circulation.
0: Not long after they recorded, in March 1960, thousands of people took to the streets of Sharpeville, South Africa to protest against pass laws, a sort of internal passport system that restricted where black South Africans could go. Police opened fire on demonstrators, claiming dozens of lives, and the event became known as the Sharpeville Massacre. Right after, the whole country went on lockdown. The escalated violence that followed signified a new white regime, and many South Africans, including Hugh Masekela and Abdullah Ibrahim, were forced into exile. But before they left, they made the Jazz Epistles record. And not only is it some killer bebop, these songs have a profound personal and political meaning.
6: What you have to realize was that South Africa was at war.
0: Trumpeter Hugh Masekela.
6: You know, the indigenous people of South Africa were at war with the occupiers and the colonial governments and all that for 300 years. So by the time I grew up, strikes and boycotts and rallies and marches and all, they were part of life. It was not like I went into politics. Our life was a life of resistance.
0: Kippie Moeketsi, the alto saxophonist in the Jazz Epistles, wrote a song called Scullery Department.
6: The kitchen. Scullery Department is the kitchen where they wash the dishes. I think it was a joke in the band because when we had the epistles, we were in demand, you know, in white clubs and hotels. And we used to fill the places, but we were not allowed there. So, like, the kitchen was our dressing room. We came through the back with the workers. And it was the scullery department. So we lived there professionally, more or less.
0: Let's hear that song, followed by Dollars Moods.

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0: Music from the repertoire of the Jazz Epistles. Abdullah Ibrahim piano, Cleve Guyton Jr. on alto saxophone, flute, and piccolo, Lance Bryant tenor saxophone, Andre Murchison on trombone and euphonium, Marshall McDonald baritone saxophone, Noah Jackson bass, and Will Terrell drums. First, Scullery Department, written by Kippy McKenzie, followed by Dollar's Moods, written by Hugh Masekela for Dollar Brand, also known as Abdullah Ibrahim.
1: Our mentors told us that the only reality is a dream. Because everything that you see in reality started with a dream.
0: When Jazz Night in America returns, we'll hear from the man, Dollar Brand.
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0: I'm Christian McBride, and we're remembering Abdullah Ibrahim. All this hour, we've been hearing music from his concert at the Town Hall in 2017, stories about him and one of his earliest projects on record. But we haven't spent much time with the man himself.
1: My name is Abdullah Ibrahim.
0: Abdullah had a shaman-like quality to him, like a Randy Weston or a Wayne Shorter. But Abdullah's story was his own, and it came out of a dark place, South African apartheid.
1: We realized at an early age that this system of so-called apartheid that they wanted to inundate on us and wanted us to digest was totally against the grain of everything, because our understanding is that you cannot throw anything out of the universe. Where will you put it? So it doesn't matter where they moved us, they would still have to deal with us.
0: Abdullah used to play in Cape Town for the wealthy white families. It gave him a perspective on the two worlds. And Abdullah and his friends had to deal with police on a daily basis.
1: And a nightly basis, he had to deal with the police.
0: He says that the trick was to understand where the other side was coming from. He remembers one Christmas.
1: Christmas Eve, and I was at home. I was living in Cape Town, it was a so-called white area.
0: Abdullah was living in a white enclave. Christmas Eve, nobody was around, so Abdullah hung out alone.
1: I drank. And I was alone. I got drunk. So at daybreak on Christmas morning, I said, I'm going to walk up this road.
0: He took in a part of Cape Town he'd never experienced before. Lined streets, beautiful homes.
1: I sat on the sidewalk and I could hear the turtle doves. You know. And in my mind, I started writing a composition about this. You know, and I fell asleep. And the next thing, somebody woke me up and showed me these two policemen with a hand on a gun.
0: So a sleeping Abdullah was woken by some cops.
1: Okay, so this is the way that we lived. Because so when this policeman put his hand on me and I woke up, you had to improvise. Because the first thing he's going to ask you, what you're doing there? You know, if I'm going to tell him, well, I just took a walk here.
0: Then the cop would think he's there to rob some wealthy white home.
1: And then he's going to say, oh, so you want to burgle the place? So I said, Merry Christmas, sir. Merry Christmas. Did you hear the turtle doves? Did you hear the doves? So they looked at me, they put me in the van, the police van. And they drove with me through the mountain pass in Cape Town for about 2 hours. They didn't say anything. And they came to the police station. They parked the car.
0: They got out, opened the back hatch, and walked away. Abdullah had to improvise again. If he tried to escape and simply ran away, he might get shot.
1: So I ran into the police station. I ran into the police station. I half ran them over. They came running out. They handcuffed me. And they say, what? I said, Merry Christmas. All the cops, Merry Christmas. Merry Christmas. And they had me there for about 2-3 hours.
0: He just kept repeating, Merry Christmas. They couldn't get anything out of him. So eventually, they let him go.
1: I know many of my friends at that moment, they forgot the drill. It was at their whim. And for your survival, you had to understand their mindset.
0: We'll wrap up our show the way Abdullah closed out his concert, with a string of original works. This is Soto Blue.

0: Jazz Night in America is a production of WBGO and NPR Music. The music was recorded by David Tallinson. The concert was a co-production by Town Hall and LPR Presents. This week's episode was written and produced by Alex Arif and Simon Rentner. Our senior producer is Katie Simon. Executive producers are Amy Niles, Gabrielle Armand, and Anya Grundman. I'm Christian McBride.
1: 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BritBox, from the world of Jane Austen and the other Bennett sister to the rolling Yorkshire hills in A Woman of Substance, BritBox is committed to helping viewers find their next escape. 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And Luminescence Foundation. Luminescence Foundation is dedicated to shedding light on neurological research focused on Alzheimer's and Parkinson's diseases and supporting land conservation initiatives. 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

Bill Mays at the piano from his CD Going Home. That was the Cole Porter tune, You'd Be So Nice to Come Home To. I'm Janie Lee Ross. 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

0: from The Shoes of the Fisherman's Wife, a set of masterpieces from Charles Mingus and his large ensemble. That was Mingus's arrangement of Duke Ellington's Mood Indigo, and what a piano solo from Roland Hanna on that. Sort of a picture of jazz history right in the middle of that song. Before that, a mashup of So In Love and The More I See You, So In Love, from Cole Porter's Kiss Me, Kate, and The More I See You, a Harry Warren, Mack Gordon tune. The man playing the guitar, the gentleman of the guitar, Gene Bertoncini. What a lovely man and a lovely guitarist. Before that, another lovely man, James Moody, back in the 50s, playing Stardust. I'm Jana Lee Ross. Thanks so much for listening to Jazz With Me.
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That's called Brother Griff, referring to Jimmy McGriff playing organ from his record Straight Up, and it's written by David Newman, who was playing sax on the track. Before that, It Might As Well Be Spring from the show State Fair. Rodgers and Hammerstein music here, played by Lenore Raphael on piano, Howard Alden playing guitar. And before that, Pat Metheny playing guitar with a super group led by Gary Burton on vibes, Chick Corea on piano, Roy Haynes on drums, and Dave Holland on bass. The Gershwin tune, Soon. I'm Jana Lee Ross. Thanks for listening to Jazz With Me.

Charles Mingus in 1959 leading his large ensemble in Farwell's Mill Valley from The Shoes of the Fisherman's Wife. I'm Jana Lee Ross. 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

0: That is Red Top 1972 from Reunion Blues, a reunion of Oscar Peterson and Milt Jackson on vibes, Ray Brown on bass, Louis Hayes on drums before that, Joey DeFrancesco playing Down the Hatch, Jake Langley on guitar with him, and we started the set with Naima, the Coltrane tune, with Hendrik Mwerkens playing harmonica. I'm Jana Lee Ross. Thanks for listening to Jazz with me.
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Dexter Gordon live at the Keystone Corner in San Francisco, 1978. Rufus Reed with him on bass, Eddie Gladden on drums, and George Cables on pianos. Body and Soul was the tune before that. Holly Cole, wonderful singer from Canada, singing I Can See Clearly Now. I'm Jana Lee Ross. Thanks so much for listening to Jazz with me.

Hendrik Merkin playing harmonica, the tune Benny Golson's Whisper Not. I'm Jana Lee Ross. Thanks so much for listening to Jazz With Me. You can get in touch anytime and let us know what you love about jazz. 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

0: 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I'm Jonathan Overby. 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

Falling Grace, a tune written by bassist Steve Swallow, and they're given the lead by bassist Chuck Dierdorf from his album Perceptions. 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

0: Pat Martino, the guitar wizard, live at Yoshi's Jazz Club in Oakland. That recorded in 2000 with Joey DeFrancesco on organ, Billy Hart on drums, the tune Catch. And before that, live at Yoshi's just 2 years before that, Dee Dee Bridgewater taking us to China on that slow boat. Kicked off the set with Reunion Blues, a reunion of Oscar Peterson with Milt Jackson on vibes, Ray Brown on bass, and Lewis Hayes on drums. I'm Jana Lee Ross. Thanks so much for listening to Jazz with me.
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That's Holly Cole. Great tune. Every day will be like a holiday when my baby comes home. Yes, it will. Joe Henderson joining her on sax. Before that, Ekaro. That is Horace spelled backwards. And that tune written by Horace Silver. Wes Montgomery from a dynamic new sound. His trio recorded in 1959 with him, Paul Parker on drums, Melvin Ryan on organ. And before that, Silver Celebration, a tribute to Horace Silver from the Clayton Hamilton Jazz Orchestra. I'm Jana Lee Ross. Thanks for listening to Jazz with me. Let's hear something now from Horace Silver himself. This from Silver's Serenade.

Johnny Mandel's classic theme from the movie and TV show MASH, Paul Desmond playing saxophone. I'm Janie Lee Ross. Thanks for listening to Jazz with me.

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The tune, Mean to Me, and the alto saxophone played upon by Paul Desmond. With him, Ed Bickert on guitar, Connie Kay on drums, Ron Carter playing bass. I'm Jana Lee Ross. Thanks so much for listening to Jazz With Me.

0: The legendary Oscar Peterson Trio live at the Blue Note. That's the name of the record, and it's accurate. Legendary they are. Oscar on piano, Ray Brown on bass, Bobby Durham on drums, and that's a trio. But there's a fourth guy, Herb Ellis, special guest on guitar. That was a medley of I Remember You, A Child Is Born, and Tenderly. They were at the Blue Note in New York City in 1990. Before that, Ms. Holly Cole from Canada singing the Rodgers and Hart tune, Everything I've Got. I'm Jana Lee Ross. Thanks so much for listening to Jazz With Me.
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The Clayton Hamilton Jazz Orchestra. That was the Thelonious Monk tune, Evidence. Before that, Monk himself playing his tune, Blue Monk, his classic quartet of Butch Warren on bass, Frankie Dunlop on drums, and Charlie Rouse on sax, recorded in 1963. And before that, Ruby, My Dear, with lyrics sung by Kevin Mahogany, another Thelonious Monk tune, and that from a record called Monk on Monk, being T.S. Monk, the son of Thelonious Monk, drummer who leads that big band. I'm Janalee Ross. Thanks so much for listening to Jazz with me.

From McGriff's House Party, the legendary Jimmy McGriff playing organ. That's called Neck Bones a la Carte, written by the man playing guitar on the track. Rodney Jones on saxes with him. Eric Alexander and Bill Easley. Bernard Purdy playing drums. I'm Janie Lee Ross. Thanks for listening to Jazz. 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
1: The sounds of golden hour in farm country. What sights do you envision? Maybe you see the hills of Ireland, or the Skåne in Sweden. Perhaps you're closer to home, somewhere in the Midwest, maybe? Well, wherever you are in your mind, let that soft golden glow of waning sunlight stretch out over the hills and across the fields. Hold on to that image. Later this hour, it unfolds alongside this piece of music from Ermanno Wolf-Ferrari. I'm Melanie Renata, and this is Music Through the Night. It was a time when composers crafted music that was a little like fancy desserts, rich and elaborate. The Baroque era. Toppelmusik serves up a slice here, George Friedrich Handel's delicious Baroque Concerto for two orchestras, number 3 in F major.

0: A little late night snack, a bite of Baroque with Handel's Concerto for Two Orchestras, number 3 in F major. Trevor Pinnock conducting the English concert. I'm Melanie Renata. So glad you're here. I've got a piece from the heart of the Romantic era coming up for you in just a moment. You're listening to Music Through the Night.
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0: Societal norms? Bah, Helen, Countess of Radnor, she really couldn't have cared less. She was a woman of the Victorian era, and when she became a countess, she also became a patron of the arts. She organized her own all-woman's string orchestra, and then she paid a friend to create something really beautiful for her musicians to perform. And that work is this. It's Lady Radnor's Suite by Hubert Parry, shared with you here by the City of London Sinfonia.

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In the late 1800s, Lady Radnor created an all-woman orchestra that she herself conducted, all very rare for the time, and she commissioned that work from her friend Hubert Parry, Lady Radnor's Suite, performed for you there by the City of London Sinfonia, Richard Hickox at the podium. Now, maybe you're trying to settle in for the night. Well, try this. The soft golden glow of Ermanno Volferrari's Suite Concertino in F, performed by the BBC Philharmonic and bassoonist Karen Gagan. I'm Melanie Renata. This is Music Through the Night.

0: bassoonist Karen Gagan really brightening up your night there, uplifted by the BBC Philharmonic Orchestra for Ermanno Volferrari's Suite Concertino in F Major, his Opus 16.
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1: Sometimes, in moments when all feels lost, and you feel like you just can't see your way out of a situation, you often just need one teeny tiny glimmer of hope, even if you have to create it for yourself. When Mozart wrote this work, he was dealing with a lot. Mounting financial troubles and deep personal loss. And in spite of all of it, he created this work that just feels boundless, brilliant, and hopeful. It's his Jupiter Symphony, and it's on the way. I'm Melanie Renata. So glad you're here. This is Music Through the Night.

heading into the weekend, feel free to just take a moment and, I don't know, tune out from the world and tune into a moment of musical joy here. It's a piece called O Carolyn Sweet in Baroque Style by Irish composer Thomas C. Kelly, and truly no ensemble better to serve it up than the Irish Chamber Orchestra and Finola Hunt at the podium.

0: The Irish Chamber Orchestra serving up the shimmering essence of the Emerald Isle there in Irish composer Thomas C. Kelly's O Carolyn Suite in Baroque Style. I'm Melanie Renata with a piece of musical poetry in just a moment. 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
0: Inspired by the essence of Austrian poet Nikolaus Lenau, a brief and beautiful art song here from Fanny Mendelssohn, her 4-liter number 3, opus 8, number 3.

A lyrical song without words. Pianist Sarika Hill with Fanny Mendelssohn's Four Leader Number 3. A real chill vibe. And I'm super glad that you got to have a moment like that, because this next work is a bit of a whirlwind. Mozart's 41st Symphony in C major, known as Jupiter, performed for you here by the Prague Chamber Orchestra. I'm Melanie Renata. 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

0: Well, the planet Jupiter is persistently stormy, so why would you get anything less from Mozart's Jupiter Symphony? His 41st in C major, Charles Mackerras at the podium there, conducting the Prague Chamber Orchestra.
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1: Beethoven had many admirers, but only one archduke, who became his student, his patron, and a lifelong friend. When Beethoven considered leaving Vienna for a better-paying job, that royal supporter helped persuade him to stay with a generous lifetime stipend. Beethoven returned the loyalty the way that he knew best, with music. And this, his Archduke Piano Trio, is part of that. It's on the way. I'm Melanie Renata. I'm so glad you're here. This is Music Through the Night. There's a moment of calm tucked into this hour of music with a work that's quite nearly a prayer. First, a portrait, painted not with brushes but with rhythm, a tribute from Sergio Assad to the great Argentine guitarist Maria Luisa Enido, commissioned and performed for you here by guitarist Berta Rojas.

I just can't let you move through the dark hours of the day without a work like that. Guitarist Berta Rojas with Anito's Portrait by Sergio Assad. Now, if you want a little more classical guitar, you can find a never-ending stream of guitar through one of our many curated streams at our website, yourclassical.org. If you perhaps prefer a little company with your strings, well, you're in the right place at the right time. Hi there. I'm Melanie Renata. This is Music Through the Night. And this is that moment of calm that I promised you. It's called Prayer and Celebration by Augusta Reed Thomas. Here's the New Haven Symphony.

0: crafted as a bit of an homage to Gustav Mahler, and you can feel his essence just floating through it. The New Haven Symphony with Prayer and Celebration by Augusta Reed Thomas, William Boughton at the podium. The mood is going to lift, and it turns pretty joyful in just a minute. I'm Melanie Renata, and this is Music Through the Night.
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0: Apparently, Ludwig von Beethoven really only had one true composition student, the Archduke Rudolf of Austria. And in a single furious burst of inspiration, he wrote a piece to honor him, and he called it Archduke. It's Beethoven's 7th Piano Trio in B-flat major, performed for you here by the Beaux-Arts Trio.

0: And that, my friend, was the work that Beethoven performed at a charity concert. His farewell to the stage as his deafness made performance impossible. His seventh piano trio in B-flat major, known as Archduke, performed for you there by the Beaux-Arts Trio.
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1: What do you think it would be like if you and everyone you loved were given the space and time you needed to live life as the fullest and truest versions of yourself? In balance and in harmony with yourself and the world, fulfilled and at peace with who you are and how you're living life. Just imagine, what a beautiful way to exist. Well, composer Gustav Mahler tried to capture what that would feel like in sound, and he did it through this, his Fifth Symphony. We'll step into this world with the Adagietto in just a bit. I'm Melanie Renata. Stay with me. The drama of this work hits your ears within the first 3 seconds. A little grace halfway through, but that drama is back before you know it. The Minuetto from Louise Ferranc's First Symphony in C Minor.

The European soloist Luxembourg with a little jump start for your morning. Christoph Koenig conducting the Minuetto from Louise Farrenc's First Symphony in C Minor. Hey there, I'm Melanie Renata. Thank you for being with me this morning. You know, the dark of these early hours, just before the first colors of the day start to take shape, well, it calls for the ethereal sparkle of the harp, don't you think? You get a healthy serving of it here with harpist Elizabeth Plank. This is the Sarabanda Anticata by the late, great Italian composer Nino Rota.

0: As if your ears just witnessed a morning meteor shower. Harpist Elizabeth Plank with Nino Rota's Sarabanda and Takata. I'm Melanie Renata, and I'm just so glad you're here. In just a moment, you are going to get to experience one of the most beautiful adagiettos to ever exist.
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0: Time itself is about to slow down here, and your space expands through a slice of Gustav Mahler's Fifth Symphony. Mahler was humble and said there really is nothing romantic or mystical about it. It's simply the expression of unheard-of energy, that of a human being in the full light of day, in the zenith of their life. Maybe let that idea and this energy carry you into your day.

A Simone Bolivar Youth Orchestra with the gorgeous Adagietto from Mahler's Fifth Symphony in C sharp minor. I'm Melanie Renata with something soft and sweet here, a flute quintet from Boccherini.

0: flutist Sally Walker and some incredibly talented friends with Boccherini's Third Flute Quintet in C Major. Get all the details of everything you hear at yourclassical.org. I'm Melanie Renata, and you and I head to the ballet in just a moment.
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0: In order to keep money rolling in and to keep his name in the public sphere while he navigated Stalin's totalitarianism, Shostakovich crafted works like this, his Ballet Suite No. 1.

0: borrowing a plethora of melodies from his early ballets. That was the Ballet Suite No. 1 from Dmitri Shostakovich, Dmitri Kityenko conducting the Frankfurt Radio Symphony.
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1: Sometimes when you're stuck in a slump, stuck in a pit you can't seem to climb out of, a nudge from a friend might be all it takes to change everything. In the dawning years of his life and career, Gabriel Fauré's health was fading. And his hearing was starting to go, too. He was at a real low. It was then that an opportunity came up for him to compose some dramatic work for the theater. Now, Fauré was struggling so much that he nearly passed on the opportunity, but a friend and fellow composer would not let him say no, and thank goodness. Because that work is this, and it's on the way. I'm Melanie Renata. Please stay with me. Like that soft glow of morning light just seeping through the window. There's a real gentleness here to this reverie by Claude Debussy.

Trumpeter Mary Elizabeth Bowden with the gentlest of wake-up calls, joined by the Casilla Ensemble, A Reverie by Debussy. Good morning, my friend. It is 6 past the hour. I'm Melanie Renata. And once upon a time, Gioachino Rossini debuted 4 operas all in 1 year. One of those being The Thieving Magpie, a politically charged, slightly tragic drama. Perfect operatic fodder, honestly. Here is its overture, shared with you by the Prague Sinfonia, Christian Benda, at the podium.

The Prague Symphonia giving you some main character energy this morning. The Thieving Magpie Overture by Rossini. I'm Melanie Renata with a little piece of music here that was crafted to act as a reminder. A reminder that moments are fleeting, the good and the bad. So grab hold of those good ones every chance you get. Engelbert Humperdinck's Bluebird Star Dance. Here's the Bamberg Symphony.

Just a small sliver of the Broadway score for Bluebird from Engelbert Humperdinck, a story about the search for the bluebird of happiness. Hopefully the Bamberg Symphony helped you find it there with the star dance. Sometimes you have to be really intentional with your quest for moments of joy, and this is the perfect soundtrack for such a quest. It's called Early Light by Carolyn Bremer.

0: The North Texas Wind Symphony, giving you 5 minutes of feeling like everything is just all right. From the late contemporary composer Carolyn Bremer, that was Early Light. I'm Melanie Renata with a small bite of Baroque in just a bit.
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0: Say the world of classical music were a platter of desserts, and maybe you wanted to try a slice of Baroque. Well, this would be a perfectly palatable delicacy, a concerto for three violins in D from the epitome of Baroque, Mr. J.S. Bach.

0: The National Art Center Orchestra, lifting up violinists James Ennis, Jessica Linnebach, and Yusuke Kawasaki for J.S. Bach's Concerto for Three Violins in D. I'm Melanie Renata, and a piece by Fauré just comes galloping on in just a minute.
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3: 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I'm Jonathan Overby. 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
0: Fauré really didn't want to make this music, but he did it anyway. His masks and bergamasks. Here's the Orpheus Chamber Orchestra.

0: kind of hard to believe that Foray's heart wasn't really in it at first when he started crafting that. His Masks and Bergamasks, Opus 112, the Orpheus Chamber Orchestra performing. I'm Melanie Renata. Thanks for being with me this morning. Be good to yourself today, and be good to your neighbor too, okay?
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1: At the Paris premiere of Bolero, a woman in the crowd shouted, "Madman!" The composer, Maurice Ravel, heard her and agreed. He hated this work. Arturo Toscanini once conducted the score twice as fast as it was written. Ravel wasn't a fan of that either. Here's the strict tempo the composer demanded. Giuseppe Sinopoli conducts the Philharmonia Orchestra in Bolero later this hour. I'm Vernon Neal. Good morning. Let's wake up with this recording of guitarist Shui Fei Yang. Here's Two Poetic Waltzes by Enrique Granados.

guitarist Shuifei Yang, with something that you probably hear on our guitar stream over at yourclassical.org. You heard two poetic waltzes from Enrique Granados. Johannes Brahms and critic Eduard Hanslick first discovered these pieces you're about to hear as simple home piano duets. They loved the melodies so much, they begged the publisher to request an orchestral version. Antonín Dvořák obliged, but intentionally kept the orchestration light and personal. Yvonne Fischer conducts the Budapest Festival Orchestra in Legend No. 1.

The Budapest Festival Orchestra with that old world magic. Legend number one from Antonin Dvorak. You probably already know the story behind Alexander Borodin. Day job, chemist. On his rest days, he made music. Let's not gloss over the fact, though, that he made really good music, all while developing methods for synthesizing fluorinated organic compounds. If that takes you back to ninth grade chemistry, yep, I'm right there with you. Here's music maker Alexander Borodin. This is his scherzo from his Symphony No. 1, performed by the Malmö Symphony Orchestra.

0: The Scherzo from Alexander Borodin's Symphony No. 1, performed by the Malmö Symphony Orchestra. The maqam system is the modal backbone for classical music throughout the Arab world and Middle East. You'll hear music built around the system in just a minute.
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0: Composer D.S. Akhari left his native Aleppo in 1969 to study at the Paris Conservatory. He spent decades in France, but strictly composed using the complex melodic frameworks of Arab classical music. He built this piece around the maqam system of traditional melodic modes. Manuel Nauri leads the German Symphony Orchestra with clarinetist Kenan Azmi as a soloist.

The Parole du Lara au Van from Dies Iccarii, performed by the German Symphony Orchestra. Kenan Azmi was a clarinetist. 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

0: Ahwadajan Pratt performed Beethoven's Piano Sonata No. 9. And up next, you'll hear some music that, initially, Ravel could not stand.
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0: Maurice Ravel initially intended to orchestrate a suite by Isaac Albéniz for this commission. Copyright restrictions? They had other plans. So he wrote this piece as a quick replacement. Originally, he predicted that the concert halls would refuse to program the work. Instead, kind of became a cash cow. Here's Bolero.

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1: Giacomo Meyerbeer chose to premiere Les Huguenots during the carnival season of 1836 to a guaranteed packed house. This production cost more than any opera in Paris history. The audience was so stunned by the scale that the first run lasted for years. The specific dance tune was actually recycled from a failed ballet score. Mikhail Nesterovich conducts the Barcelona Symphony Orchestra. Here's the Gypsy Dance from Les Huguenots. I'm Vernon Neal. Good morning.

The Gypsy Dance from Giacomo Meyerbeer's Les Zougenots, performed by the Barcelona Symphony Orchestra. Hang out with me until the 9 o'clock hour, where we'll hear this week's episode of New Classical Tracks featuring Simona Dinnerstein's new recording of some works by Philip Glass, including one he wrote for her. Louise Adolphe Lebeau lost her official status as a royal court pianist because women could not hold public appointments at the time. Franz Liszt heard her play and immediately offered her a place in his master classes. She funded the publication of this specific opus out of her own pocket. Thomas Albertus Ehrenberger is a violinist. Here is the Romanze.

0: The Romanza from Luisa Adolfo Lobo, performed by Thomas Albertus Ehrenberger and pianist Barbara Moser. Don't you just hate it when you feel a cold come on right as you take a vacation? You're not alone.
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0: Edward Elgar suffered from a severe ear infection during this trip to Italy. He sketched the main theme for In the South after he got lost on a narrow mountain path. The title refers to the exact spot where he sat to watch a shepherd work. Alexander Gibson conducts the Royal Scottish National Orchestra. Here's In the South Overture.

0: Elgar's In the South Overture, performed by the Scottish National Orchestra under Alexander Gibson. We'll hang out in Italy a little longer. Stick around.
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0: Respighi based his Pines of Rome on the actual measurements of the ancient Appian Way. He visited the site at midnight to study the acoustic echo of the stone walls. Sounds like a very Respighi kind of thing to do. AGOA conducts the Minnesota Orchestra. Here's the Pines of Rome's.

0: Such an awesome recording. Autry No More Speakeasy's Pines of Rome from the Minnesota Orchestra under AGOA. I'm Vernon Neal. Join me over on Rhapsody in Black this week. I feature conductor Kedrick Armstrong.
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1: Joaquin Rodrigo lived his entire life in darkness. He lost his vision at the tender age of 3. So in order to capture his melodic thoughts, he used the rhythmic strike of a Braille typewriter key. Every note reached the publisher only after his wife spent hours turning those tactile dots into ink. The Concierto de Aranjuez carries the weight of a loss in the family. Eduardo Fernandez takes the spotlight on guitar. You'll hear the Concierto de Aranjuez later this hour. I'm Vernon Neal. Cecile Chaminade signed a publishing contract that paid her a fixed royalty on every piece of sheet music she sold. This specific piano work sold over 5 million copies during her lifetime. Try to do the math.

Tommaso Albinoni inherited a massive paper manufacturing empire that funded his entire musical career. This fortune meant he never had to answer to a single duke, prince, or pope. He proudly signed his scores as a simple Venetian dilettante. Johann Sebastian Bach studied these specific pieces to learn how to write for the keyboard. This score helped establish the oboe as a serious solo instrument in Italy.

Heinz Holliger and E. Musici with Albinoni's Oboe Concerto No. 8, and wow, the breathwork on that. Here's a score that incorporates the natural sounds of a quiet bay in New Zealand, along with some pretty cool bird calls. It's called At the Bay. Here's the New Zealand Symphony Orchestra performing it.

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0: Joaquin Rodrigo lost his sight completely at age 3. He worked out this entire complex score in tactile braille music notation. He then sat down and dictated the music note by note, instrument by instrument to a copyist, while his wife Victoria proofread the manuscript. Eduardo Fernandez is the guitar soloist. Here is the Concierto de Aranjuez.

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0: The Concierto de Aranjuez from Joaquin Rodrigo, performed by guitarist Eduardo Fernandez alongside the English Chamber Orchestra.
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0: Brahms originally planned a massive four-movement symphony for this work you're about to hear, but ended up ripping out two of the middle movements and replacing them with a single adagio. He sent this terrifyingly difficult solo part to a virtuosic superstar, Josef Joachim, who then fired back a warning that the piece was technically unplayable. Anna-Sophie Mutter is the soloist here, with Herbert von Karajan leading the Berlin Philharmonic. Here's the third movement of Johannes Brahms' Violin Concerto.

0: Annenzo Fee Mutter and the Berlin Philharmonic. That was the third movement from Johannes Brahms' Violin Concerto. I'm Vernon Neal, and it's always a pleasure having you with me this morning. Go check me out over on Rhapsody in Black for this week's featured conductor, Kedrick Armstrong. 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

Good morning, and welcome to Classics by Request on Wisconsin Public Radio. I'm Ruth Ann Bessman, delighted to be here with you on this Saturday morning, July 11th. Hope you're doing well and that you've had a good week. Well, I thought we would begin today's program with this request from Dan and Nina, and he would very much like to hear the Danse Bohème from the Carmen Suite No. 2 by Georges Bizet. Dan remembers that he enjoyed playing this movement in his high school symphonic band. After the performance was over, Mr. Adi, the director, would always say, "And the Can-Can Girls came out and the audience went wild." Years later, Dan says he appreciates Mr. Adi's sense of humor. So to begin today's program, Bizet's Carmen Suite No. 2. The piece opens with the March of the Smugglers, followed by the Habanera and the Changing of the Guard, and then ending with the Danse Bohème. Eric Kunzel conducts the Cincinnati Pops Orchestra.

Opening today's program with music by Georges Bizet, that was the Carmen Suite No. 2. Eric Kunzel led the Cincinnati Pops Orchestra, a request for that performance from Dan and Nina, who remembers how much he enjoyed playing, especially that final movement in his high school symphonic band. We're now going to hear from Mary in Madison. She was listening last week to WPR when she heard what she describes as a lovely harp piece that was new to her. It's a work called Fantasy on a Theme of Haydn, and it was written, composed by the harpist Marcel Grandjani. We're going to hear this performance with harpist Judy Lohmann.

a piece by composer and harpist Marcel Grangiani called Fantasy on Theme of Haydn, played by harpist Judy Lohman, a request from Mary in Madison. Jane in Appleton is requesting the Romance No. 2 in F Major, Opus No. 50, by Ludwig von Beethoven, and she especially wants to hear the performance with the Orpheus Chamber Orchestra and violinist Gil Shacham. Jane says that she heard this on the Midday Classics last week when she was returning from an errand. And she says that the lovely violin singing clearly above the orchestra was so breathtakingly beautiful that she had to stop, sit down, and listen closely. And adds, what a gift.

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0: Beethoven's Romance in F Major, a performance with violinist Gil Shacham joining the Orpheus Chamber Orchestra, a request from Jane in Appleton. She heard this last week on Midday Classics while she was returning from an errand. And like many of us can relate to, the fact that when she was hearing this, she had to just stop what she was doing, sit down, and listen closely. I'm Ruth Ann Bessman. 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
0: 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I'm Ruth Ann Bessman. We have 4 hours of today's program. Lots of requests are already in. There is a bit of room left in the fourth and final hour. 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Laurie in Stevens Point is requesting The Lux Aeterna by Morten Lauridsen. She recently heard it on the C24 channel. Laurie says the host of the program described this work by Lauridsen as being right up there with Mozart, Verdi, Fauré, and Brahms' Requiems. Laurie agrees. We will now hear the final movement, Lamb of God, Light Eternal. Paul Salomonovich leads the Los Angeles Master Chorale and the Sinfonia Orchestra.

Final movement from Lux Aeterna, The Agnus Dei, by Morten Lauridsen. We heard a performance with conductor Paul Salamunovich leading the Los Angeles Symphonia Orchestra and the Los Angeles Master Chorale. A request for that performance from Laurie in Stevens Point. Claren Madison is requesting the Violin Romance, Opus No. 23 by Amy Beach. She says it's a beautiful piece, and we're going to hear this performance with violinist Rachel Barton Pine and pianist Matthew Hagel.

The Romance in A Major, Opus Number 23 by Amy Beach, played by violinist Rachel Barton Pine and pianist Matthew Hagel, a request from Claire in Madison. And Claire, I totally agree with you. That was indeed a beautiful piece. Well, to get us up to the top of the hour, I'm squeezing in this piece that I so enjoyed playing many, many years ago. And it's the Prelude in C Major by Sergei Prokofiev. This is harpist Judy Lohmann.

0: completing the first hour of Classics by Request with Prokofiev's Prelude in C, played by harpist Judy Lohman. 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
1: To begin hour two, we're going to hear from Alex in Green Bay, and he's requesting the first movement from Peter Tchaikovsky's Piano Concerto No. 1. It's in memory of his grandfather, Ken, who passed away on July 1st. Alex wants to hear a performance with the Chicago Symphony Orchestra. Joining the orchestra is conductor Daniel Barenboim, and the soloist is pianist Lung Lung.

We just heard the first movement from Peter Tchaikovsky's Piano Concerto No. 1 in B-flat minor, a performance with the Chicago Symphony Orchestra, and joining them, conductor Daniel Barenboim and pianist Lung Lung. A request for that performance from Alex in Green Bay, and he dedicated this performance in memory of his grandfather Ken, who passed away on July 1st. Alex, we're very sorry for your loss. Your request was such a meaningful piece in his memory. Thank you. We're now going to hear from Katie in Madison, who would like to hear anything with the coloratura soprano Dame Joan Sutherland. Katie says that NPR frequently plays pieces featuring the Australian pianist and conductor Richard Bonning, but she never hears his wife, Joan Sutherland, whose lush voice and notorious large range earned her the title La Stupenda, the stupendous one. Sutherland continued to perform well into her 70s. Katie says that she would like something to enchant the listeners like her who happened to be missing hearing her voice. From Vincenzo Bellini's opera Norma, this is Sutherland's performance of the aria Casta Diva.

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0: From Bellini's opera Norma, we just heard a performance with Joan Sutherland singing the aria Casta Diva, a request from Katie in Madison. I'm Ruth Ann Bessman. 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

We're now going to hear from Laurie in St. Peter. It's for a work by Jean Sibelius, the Impromptu for String Orchestra. This performance is with conductor Kiyosti Hattinen, directing the Jyväskylä City Orchestra. Laurie says she just can't wait to hear this piece.

A work by Jean Sibelius, his impromptu for string orchestra. The performance was with conductor Kyösti Hattonen directing the Jyväskylä City Orchestra, a request from Lori in St. Peter. She was eager in her comments. She said she couldn't wait to hear this piece in its entirety. I have to thank you, Lori, because this was a piece that I'm not familiar with until now, and I understand now why you put in parentheses piece, P-E-A-C-E, because it definitely has that feel to it. We're now going to hear from Robert and Eau Claire, and he wants to hear an excerpt from the Requiem by Johannes Brahms. He says any would do. He thinks as it is such a beautiful piece of music. Robert says a friend's brother has died under unusual circumstances, and his death leaves one wondering why or if something could have been done. It's daunting how mental illness is often accompanied by incurable genius. Apparently, he was a musician and quite gifted. Robert adds that music is quite a healer. He's selected the fourth movement called The Dwellings, or I have done this for you. I thought this might be appropriate because it's a serene, beautiful meditation about finding a peaceful, heavenly home and longing for the comfort of God's presence.

From the German Requiem by Johannes Brahms, we just heard the fourth movement called Dwellings, a serene, beautiful meditation about finding a peaceful, heavenly home and longing for the comfort of God's presence. Simon Rattle conducted the Berlin Radio Chorus and Philharmonic, and that was a request from Robert in Eau Claire in memory of a friend's brother who died and was quite a genius, he says, a musician, and this was very meaningful. Thank you, Robert, for that request. And Ruth Ann in Madison is requesting Simple Gifts. She especially wants to hear the performance with cellist Yo-Yo Ma and joining him Alison Krauss. And she says this request is in memory of her father, Bill, who died on July 13th of 2007 in Kewaunee County.

0: A meaningful request from Ruth Ann in Madison for the Simple Gifts, featuring vocalist Alison Krauss and cellist Yo-Yo Ma. And it was in memory of her father, Bill, who died on July 13th, 2007, in Kewaunee County. Thank you, Ruth Ann, for sharing this with us. A special memory and a special piece. I'm Ruth Ann Bessman. 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
1: We're at the halfway point in today's program. I'm Ruth Ann Bessman. Delighted that you're joining me on this Saturday morning, July 11th. If you're just tuning in for the first time, this is Classics by Request here on WPR. I think now it's a full playlist, but I'll let you know when we listen to this next piece. It'll give me some time to catch up and to see what requests have come in for the fourth and final hour of today's program. Now, this request that came in from David in Zion, Illinois, was a little before the 4th of July, and his request is for Peter and the Wolf by, of course, Sergei Prokofiev. And he called Listener Services with his request, and he says his uncle used to play the music for him as a child, and he just loves WPR. So I'm hoping, David, that you are listening, because I had no idea how to reach you, because we had such a fun time listening to, of course, on the 4th of July, which was Saturday, and so it was just a full playlist for the holiday. So I hope you are listening. Peter and the Wolf, of course, has been introduced to millions of children to classical music. This work was composed in 1936. It's a musical composition in a children's story. It's a children's story for orchestra and narrator. Now, each character in this story, if you're not familiar with this story, is represented by an instrument in the orchestra. The duck by an oboe, the grandfather by a bassoon, the bird by a flute, and the wolf by three horns. We're going to hear this delightful 1960 recording featuring Leonard Bernstein as the narrator, who also conducts the New York Philharmonic.
2: This is Leonard Bernstein, and I'm going to tell you the story of Peter and the Wolf. Now, usually before this piece begins, the speaker explains how each person or animal in the story is described by a certain instrument of the orchestra. But I'm sure you know all that already, don't you? Well, all right, let's see if you do. For instance, who's being represented by these three French horns?

Right, the cat. Then, of course, there are these well-known drum beats. What's that all about? Correct, the hunters shooting their guns. Now, who is this lumbering old bassoon?

The Grandfather. My, you really know this piece, don't you? Well, that's all of them. Except, wait, I left out the most important one of all, the strings.

And that is Peter himself. I congratulate you on a perfect quiz. And now the story begins. Early one morning, Peter opened the gate and went into the big green meadow next to his house.

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The bird was chirping away happily. All is quiet, all is quiet, all is quiet, all is quiet.

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Even the pond was still, because there wasn't a breath of wind to ruffle it.

Soon a duck came waddling around. She lived in Peter's backyard, and she was glad that Peter had forgotten to close the gate, because now she could take a nice swim in the deep, still pond that was in the middle of the meadow.

The little bird spied the duck and flew down next to her on the grass. "Huh," said the bird. "What kind of a bird are you if you can't fly?" "Huh," answered the duck. "What kind of a bird are you if you can't swim?" And she dived into the pond.

The cat thought, while the bird is busy arguing with the duck, I'll just grab him. And she slowly crept towards the bird on her velvet paw.

Look out, yelled Peter to the bird, who immediately flew up into the tree. While the duck swam as fast as she could to the middle of the pond where the cat couldn't touch her, and quacked at the cat with all her might. But the cat was more interested in the bird. She crawled round the tree and thought, is it worth climbing up so high? By the time I get there, the bird will have flown away.

While Peter was watching the cat make up her mind, he suddenly saw his grandfather standing at the open gate. Grandfather was very angry because Peter had gone out into the meadow. "This is a dangerous place," he growled. "Suppose a wolf came out of the forest, then what would you do?"

The duck's quacking became even louder than before, and in her excitement, she jumped right out of the pond. But no matter how fast the duck tried to waddle away, she couldn't escape the wolf. He was getting nearer and nearer, catching up with her. And bang, he got her. And with one gulp, he swallowed her.

In the meantime, Peter, not at all scared by any of this, was standing behind the closed gate, watching everything that was going on. Suddenly, he got a brilliant idea. He ran home, found a strong rope, and climbed up the high stone wall that separated his house from the meadow. You see, the big tree in the meadow was so big that one of its branches reached all the way over to the wall. So Peter grabbed hold of the branch and swung himself easily over onto the tree, right next to the bird. "Listen," he whispered to the bird. "Fly down and circle around the wolf's head. Only watch out he doesn't catch you." "Just as you say," chirped the bird, and down he flew.

The bird came so close to the wolf's head that he almost brushed it with his wings, while the wolf snapped angrily at him from every direction.

Oh, how the bird did tease that wolf, and how the wolf wanted to catch that bird. But the bird was cleverer, and the wolf simply couldn't do a thing about it.

Meanwhile, Peter had been making a lasso out of the rope, and now he carefully began letting it down. And down. And down. Until he caught the wolf by the tail and pulled with all his might. The moment the wolf felt his tail caught in the lasso, he became furious and began to jump about wildly, trying to get loose.

Just then... Peter saw some hunters coming out of the woods. They had been following the wolf's trail, and they were shooting as they came.

But Peter, high up in the tree, shouted to the hunters, "Don't shoot! The bird and I have already caught the wolf. All you have to do is help us take him to the zoo."

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"Well," he said, "and what if Peter hadn't caught the wolf? What then?"

And above them all flew the little bird, chirping merrily, "My, what fine fellows we are, Peter and I. Look what we have caught. A whole wolf!"

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Because the wolf, in all his excitement and hurry, swallowed her alive.

0: Wow, Peter and the Wolf by Sergei Prokofiev. This performance is from a 1960 recording featuring Leonard Bernstein as both the narrator and the conductor leading the New York Philharmonic. A request from David in Zion, Illinois. He has fond memories of when his uncle used to play the music for him as a child and adds that he loves listening to WPR. I'm Ruth Ann Bessman. This is Wisconsin Public Radio. 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
0: 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If you're new to the homepage, you'll look at the top left-hand corner where it says Music. Click it. It opens up. Scroll down just a bit. 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It's also possible to send a postcard or letter to Classics by Request, Wisconsin Public Radio, 821 University Avenue, Madison, Wisconsin, 53706. We're now going to hear from Robert and Monroe for Prokofiev's Concerto No. 2 in G minor. Robert especially wants to hear a performance with soloist Yitzhak Perlman, who Robert feels is a legend. He says each current violinist has drawn inspiration from his style and confidence. And also adds that Perlman is the first rock star violin player, and that's in his opinion. I'm sure that's true. Well, this performance, as I mentioned, features violinist Yitzhak Perlman, the Chicago Symphony Orchestra, the conductor, Daniel Barenboim. The Violin Concerto No. 2 in G minor by Sergei Prokofiev.

0: From a 1993 recording, we just heard Sergei Prokofiev's Violin Concerto No. 2 in G minor, opus number 63. Soloist in this performance, Yitzhak Perlman, joining him, Daniel Barenboim conducting the Chicago Symphony Orchestra. A request for that performance from Robert in Monroe. I'm Ruth Ann Bessman. 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
1: And before we begin our fourth and final hour, quick look at the weather forecast for Wisconsin. Heat advisory from 11 o'clock this morning until 9 o'clock tonight in Douglas, Bayfield, Burnett, and Washburn counties. And then extreme heat watch tomorrow beginning at 11 in the morning until Monday at 9 o'clock at night. And that's, again, for certain of the same areas. And the heat index may reach the upper 90s to near 100 degrees. For today, patchy fog, then mostly sunny and warm, highs in the mid-80s throughout the state to almost near 90. And then tonight, it will be, partly cloudy in the north with a slight chance of a shower or thunderstorm later in the night. Lows in the mid-60s. Okay, let's begin this fourth and final hour. We're going to hear from Byron in Toma. And as he always says, it's Christmas in July once again, and Tchaikovsky's Nutcracker Ballet is perfect for the occasion. In fact, he just loves listening to the iconic ballet on WPR every July and December, because it's his special little tradition that he wants to pass down to his little brother. Maestro Seiji Ozawa really makes you feel like you were actually there with his performance. You can tell that Byron is a fan of the conductor. And the excerpts that Byron wants to hear played, beginning with the overture, followed by Waltz of the Snowflakes, the Arabian Dance, and Chinese Dance. And he adds that he sent his support to WPR community. Well, thank you for that. Let's enjoy listening to some Tchaikovsky from the Nutcracker Suite.

Opening the final hour of Classics by Request with Christmas in July. We heard four excerpts from the Nutcracker Suite by Peter Tchaikovsky, starting with the overture, then the Waltz of the Snowflakes, the Arabian Dance, and concluding with the Chinese Dance. A request from Byron in Toma. He does this every year in the summer. Looks forward to it. Okay, well, it was 4 days ago that host Jason Heilman played the Hungarian Rhapsody No. 3 for orchestra by Franz Liszt. And after hearing it, Ed and Bailey's Harbor knew this is what he would want to hear again and share with the listener family. Ed says the work starts out bold and strong to totally bring one into the piece. He just loved it. So hearing so much great music on WPR, Ed says it's hard to choose only one for a Saturday request. This performance of the Hungarian Rhapsody No. 3 for orchestra by Franz Liszt is with Kurt Mazur conducting the Leipzig Gewandhaus Orchestra.

That was, let's see, the Hungarian Rhapsody No. 3 by Franz Liszt with Kurt Mazur conducting the Leipzig Gewandhaus Orchestra, a request for that performance from Ed in Bailey's Harbor. We're now going to hear from David in Appleton. It's his first time sending in a request, and it comes from the album called Handel, Suites for Keyboard, Keith Jarrett. And we're going to hear him perform the Suite No. 1 in A major.

0: We just heard the Suite No. 1 in A Major by George Frideric Handel, played by pianist Keith Jarrett, a request from first-time requester David in Appleton. I'm Ruth Ann Bessman. 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
0: It's always fun to welcome in first-time requesters to the program, and that includes Eric, who's listening in Denver, Colorado. And he says, hey there, long-time listener, first-time requester. And his request is For the Moldau by Bedřich Smetana. And he especially wants to hear this performance with the London Philharmonic. The conductor is Antal Dorothy.

Well, that was The Moldau by Bedřich Smetana. We heard a performance with Antal Doherty conducting the London Philharmonic, and it was from a first-time requester listening online. I'm going to assume Eric in Denver, Colorado. But thank you so much for sharing this piece with us today. Hope we hear from you again. And with just under 6 minutes or so before we head out for a new program, Saturday Afternoon Classics. I shouldn't say a new program, but a program for sure it is. But you'll be listening to things that haven't been featured for quite a while. And so I'm looking forward to being with you this afternoon for Saturday Afternoon Classics. And to take us out, well, how about pianist Murray Pariah? And we'll hear this performance, music by Frédéric Chopin, the Mazurka in A minor, opus 17, number 4.

0: 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Hope you enjoyed listening to lots of fantastic requests from listeners throughout the state and beyond. Have a good rest of the weekend, and coming up next, it's Saturday Afternoon Classics. I'm Ruth Ann Bessman. Thanks so much for joining me. This has been Classics by Request on WPR.
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1: Good afternoon. It's time for Saturday Afternoon Classics here on WPR. I'm Ruth Ann Bessman. Nice to be here with you on this Saturday afternoon, July 11th. To start things off, one of the symphonies by William Boyce. This is his Symphony No. 1 in B-flat major. Yehudi Menuhin conducts the Menuhin Festival Orchestra.

Opening this afternoon's program with a work by the 18th century English composer William Boyce, his Symphony No. 1 in B-flat major. Yehudi Menuhin conducted the Menuhin Festival Orchestra. Now for an early work by Ludwig van Beethoven, his Andante Cantabile, from his Quintet for Piano and Winds in E-flat major, Opus 16, No. 2. It's serene, yet quite engaging. And this performance is with clarinetist David Schifrin, pianist Carol Rosenberger, and other musicians.

The Andante Cantabile from the Quintet for Piano and Winds in E-flat Major, Opus 16, No. 2 by Beethoven. We heard a performance featuring clarinetist David Schifrin and friends. The American bassoonist Robert Thompson says his instrument is known for its distinctive dark tone color, wide range, and variety of character. However, he says, the bassoon can also be extremely expressive as a solo instrument, and the instrument's warm colors enable it to sound remarkably like a human voice. We're going to hear Thompson's performance of the Concerto for Bassoon and Strings, an optional percussion by Gordon Jacob. The work was written in 1947, and it's both playful and moving. Joining the soloist is the English Chamber Orchestra and conductor Jeffrey Simon.

0: We just heard the Concerto for Bassoon and Strings and Optional Percussion by Gordon Jacob, work that was written in 1947. The performance featured soloist, and let's see, it's with the Robert Thompson as the soloist and joining him the English Chamber Orchestra led by conductor Jeffrey Simon. Coming up next, we have a work by Rayfun Williams and more. Stay tuned. 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
0: If you're just tuning in, this is Saturday Afternoon Classics on this Saturday afternoon, July 11th. Nice to have you along with me. We're now going to hear a work by Rayfun Williams, his Fantasy Quintet for two violins, two violas, and cello. It was written in 1912, and it begins with a solo from the first viola. The second movement is a scherzo. It's both lyrical and energetic. The third movement returns to a quiet, more reflective mood, like the first movement. The final movement starts with the cello leading the way into a spirited dance-like moment that soon slows down back to a thoughtful exchange and then returns briefly to the sprightly dance before it comes to a slow, quiet conclusion. The performance features the Fantasy Quintet the piece is the Fantasy Quintet, the performers, the Magini Quartet, and joining them is violist Garfield Jackson. Music by Rayfun Williams.

That was the Fantasy Quintet by Rayfun Williams, featuring violist Garfield Jackson and the Maghini Quartet. This next selection comes from the album called American Scenes, works by George Gershwin, Aaron Copland, Samuel Barber, and Andre Previn. It received the Grammy Award for Best Chamber Music Performing, featuring violinist Gil Shaham and pianist Andre Previn, and that was in the year 1999. In describing the experience of working with Previn, Shaham said that, I quote, "Previn was just such an incredible musical guy. I always felt with him that he was oozing talent. When I didn't get something quite right, Andre would sit down at the piano, and 30 seconds later I was thinking, aha, I see now." Well, Shaham added that with Andre, everything was always so relaxed and such fun. It was music making for the joy of music making. Here's their performance of Copland's Violin Sonata, the Nocturne from the two pieces for violin and piano by Aaron Copland.

0: From the two pieces for violin and piano, that was the Nocturne by Aaron Copland with violinist Gil Shacham and pianist Andre Previn. Looking ahead to tomorrow on Wisconsin Classical, which begins at noon on Sundays, we'll hear American orchestral works by Michael Dougherty and Jennifer Higdon, along with an arrangement of Appalachian Spring with the Lawrence Chamber Music Festival. And then at 4 o'clock in the afternoon on Sunday, it's From the Top. A teen guitarist from Colorado plays a beautiful work by Bach. A cellist plays an emotional elegy by John Williams. And a pianist performs a piece that draws from the worlds of classical and jazz. Tune in for From the Top at 4 o'clock tomorrow afternoon here on WPR.
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1: Time for the second hour of Saturday Afternoon Classics. I'm Ruth Ann Bessman. So nice to be here with you on this Saturday afternoon, July 11th. To start off, composer Michael Torkey was born in Milwaukee in 1961. His works are influenced by jazz and minimalism. Since early childhood, Torkey has experienced synesthesia, where musical notes or keys are associated with certain colors. For example, D major for the composer is the color blue. Torkey's composition called Bright Blue Music was written in 1985, and it's truly exciting. The composer remembers that he would leave his outdoor studio, and the trees and bushes seemed to dance, and the sky seemed a bright blue. David Zinman conducts the Baltimore Symphony Orchestra.

work by composer Michael Torkey, who was born in 1961 in Milwaukee. And that was his work called Bright Blue Music. David Zinman directed the Baltimore Symphony Orchestra. Beethoven called him the immortal god of harmony. About 100 years later, composer Max Reger said, he's the beginning and end of all music. And violinist Joshua Bell commented that there was but one man who could instill such reverence among the greatest composers and thinkers over the past three centuries. Can you guess who? Of course, they're all referring to Johann Sebastian Bach. Well, Bell says, and I quote, he can think of no other composer whose music is so transcendent in its beauty. Bach's music tells more than just a story. Through his music, we are given a glimpse of the essence of life itself, a hint at the inner workings of the universe, or, as many might put it, a pathway to God. Comments by Joshua Bell. Now, from the album called Bach, Joshua Bell takes on the roles of both soloist and conductor in directing the Academy of St. Martin in the Fields. Here's their performance of the Violin Concerto No. 2 in D major.

0: That was the Violin Concerto in E Major by Johann Sebastian Bach, featuring violinist Joshua Bell, leading the Academy of St. Martin in the Fields. I'm Ruth Ann Bessman. 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
0: Claude Debussy's Piano Trio in G Major was written when he was 18 years old while a student at the Paris Conservatory. It's a charming work. The first movement flows throughout and engages the listener. The second movement has a playful feel to it. The Andante Espressivo, third movement, is both tender and nostalgic. And the final movement is lively with colorful themes. We'll hear a performance with the Golub Kaplan Carr Trio. The Trio in G Major by Claude Debussy.

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A magical place.

An exciting conclusion to the Piano Trio in G Major by Claude Debussy. We heard a performance with the Golub Kaplan Carr Trio. We're now going to hear a selection from the album called Artist Portrait, featuring Kiri Te Kanawa. We're going to hear her sing In Bel Di Vedremo, and One Day We Shall See Each Other, from Madama Butterfly.

Beautiful aria, Un bel di vedremo, and One Day We Shall See Each Other, from Madama Butterfly. We heard a performance with soprano Kiri Te Kanawa. And to get us up to the top of the hour, a waltz by Frédéric Chopin, his waltz in F major, opus 34, number 3. Here's Garrick Olson.

0: Concluding this second hour of Saturday Afternoon Classics with one of the waltzes by Frédéric Chopin, the Waltz in F Major, Opus 34, Number 3, played by pianist Garrick Olson. 1 hour remaining. I'm Ruth Ann Bessman. 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
1: To start off this final hour of Saturday Afternoon Classics, a work by American composer Michael Davis. Davis was the chief arranger of the United States Air Force Band in 1988, and he wrote a work for trumpet and band called Escapade. It's an exciting piece that demands a lot from the trumpeter. In this performance, John Hagstrom pushes the technical and physical skills as the soloist. Joining him is the DePaul Wind Ensemble and conductor Donald DeRoche.

opening with The Escapade by Michael Davis. That was trumpeter John Hagstrom, and joining him the DePaul University Wind Ensemble under the direction of conductor Donald DeRoche. Pianist Ingrid Fleeter is known for her stunning performances. She was the first woman to receive the honored Gilmour Artist Award, and she has performed as a soloist and with orchestras worldwide. Here's her performance of Chopin's Ballade No. 4 in F minor.

Pianist Ingrid Fleeter playing Frédéric Chopin's Ballade No. 4 in F minor, Opus No. 52. Joseph Martin Krauss was a composer in the classical era. He was born in Germany. He moved to Sweden at the age of 21 and died young at the age of 36. He has been referred to as the Swedish Mozart. Krauss is mainly known for his symphonies and stage music. He was a well-known trained violinist, but he preferred to play the viola. We're going to hear his concerto for viola and cello in G major. The performance features soloist David Aaron Carpenter and cellist Rita Pessola, joining them the Tapiola Sinfonietta. The concerto for viola and cello in F major by Joseph Martin Krauss.

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0: The Concerto for Violin, Cello in F Major by Joseph Martin Krauss. That was a performance with violist David Aaron Carpenter and cellist Rita Pasola joining them, the Tapiola Sinfonietta. I'm Ruth Ann Bessman. 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
0: Composer Nino Rota is best known for his film scores, especially his scores for the Godfather trilogy. But he also composed classical works, 10 operas, 5 ballets, and orchestral, choral, and chamber pieces. It's his Sarabanda and Toccata for the harp that he composed in 1945 that I have always liked. In fact, I remember when I first heard it, I was a student at Tanglewood, and I knew immediately it was a piece that I wanted to learn. The Sarabanda opens with full chords in the low register. It then takes on a dreamlike state by a melody with 8th and 16th notes. The Toccata is bright, fast, and playful. We'll hear a performance with harpist Judy Lohman playing the Sarabanda and Toccata by Nina Rota.

The Sarabanda Toccata by Nina Rota, played by harpist Judy Lohman. Now going to hear from the album I Wish It So with Dawn Upshaw. Here she is to sing My Ship from Lady in the Dark by Kurt Vile.

From the musical My Ship by Kurt Vile, we just heard soprano Dawn Upshaw sing My Ship from Lady in the Dark. And there's time for one more selection. Comes from George Gershwin. Strike up the band with the Canadian Brass.

0: Taking us out, the Canadian Brass, along with percussionist Edward Metz and the Star of Indiana Drummers. Strike Up the Band by George Gershwin. Well, hope you have a good rest of the weekend. Up next, another hour of classical music. I'm Ruth Ann Bessman. Thanks so much for joining me. You've been listening to Saturday Afternoon Classics here on WPR.
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1: Good afternoon, and welcome to another hour of classical music here on Wisconsin Public Radio. I'm your host, Ava Karajan, and I'll be with you until 5 p.m. In the coming hour, we'll hear pieces by Eric Wolfgang Korngold and Louis Spohr, as well as music from the movies of Studio Ghibli. We'll start off with piano music by Emma Hoytzig Mariam Gebru. She was an Ethiopian pianist, composer, and nun. Here's her playing her piece, Evening Breeze.

Evening Breeze, a fitting title for a summer evening. That piece was by Emmahoitzig Mariam Gebru, who was an Ethiopian pianist, composer, and nun. We got this album within the last year, and I am so happy that it now has a home in our music library at WPR. Up next, the first movement from Eric Wolfgang Korngold's Piano Quintet in E major, performed by the Pacifica Quartet.

The Pacifica Quartet performing the first movement of Eric Wolfgang Korngold's Piano Quintet in E major. This piece is so beautiful and lyrical. I love the way the instruments flow, especially the violin at the beginning of the piece. 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Tune in tomorrow from noon to 2 for Wisconsin Classical with Lori Skelton, this week featuring American orchestral works, along with an arrangement of Appalachian Spring from the Lawrence Chamber Music Festival. Listen on air, online, or on the WPR app. Music by Joe Hisashi up next. Here's the London Symphony Orchestra performing One Summer's Day from the movie Spirited Away.

0: Joe Hisashi conducted and played the piano with the London Symphony Orchestra in this recording of his piece One Summer's Day from the film Spirited Away. Hisashi is known for his collaboration with Hayao Miyazaki of Studio Ghibli, and I find his music to be a huge part of any Studio Ghibli film. It doesn't feel the same without a composition by Joe Hisashi. After the break, music by Louis Spohr. Stay tuned.
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0: 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Up next, we'll hear Louis Spohr's trio for violin, cello, and harp in E minor.

The trio for violin, cello, and harp in E minor by Louis Spohr, featuring Sophie Langdon on the violin, Hugh Webb on the harp, and Susan Dory on the cello. Spohr, who was a violinist, married harpist Dorette Scheidler. He turned his attention to the harp on their honeymoon, trying to master it through lessons and also composing new pieces for it, dedicated to his new wife, of course. We'll travel to Georgia, the country, not the state, for our next piece. Here are five pieces on folk themes by Sulkhan Tsintsadze.

0: Five pieces on folk themes by Georgian composer Sulkhan Tinsaz. This recording features Susanna Mendlow on the cello and Stefan Petrov on the piano. Tinsaz was known for his film scores and for the Georgian folk influence he brought to his music. You're listening to Wisconsin Public Radio. It's just about five, where music will continue with Jonathan Overby on the Road to Higher Ground. He'll be playing music from around the world. You can tune in tomorrow morning from noon to two. I guess that's kind of a late morning, but might be morning to some of us on a Sunday. That's noon to two for Wisconsin Classical with Lori Skelton. And then stick around for From the Top, which is a program that features young composers from around the country. And stay tuned for Simply Folk from 5 to 9 on Sunday afternoons on WPR.
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This is Wisconsin Public Radio. I'm Jonathan Overby. Good evening and greetings to those listening from around the Badgerland, our neighboring states, around the country, and the globe. Welcome to a night of world music from lands near and afar. We begin tonight with the group Hunhor II from Tuva, next to the Mongolia-Russian border, and they perform music with throat singing, in which the singers sing both a note and its overtones, thus producing two or three notes simultaneously. You'll hear a love song titled Ashudikiyo. In translation, the artist sings, "My sweetheart's eyes are like the stars that shine in the evening."

Poland's Warsaw Village Band with a extremely energetic piece entitled Do Ciebie Kaszony, to you Kaszony, with hammered dulcimer and lots of horns. Before that, the group Kroke, Polish instrumental ensemble, whose name in Yiddish means Krakow, performed the piece called Dzieciństwo, Childhood. And of course, we open this hour with music from Tuva. This is Wisconsin Public Radio, and tonight's lineup here on the Road to Higher Ground, featuring a night of world music, includes Cesare Evora, Louis Armstrong, Ladysmith Black Mambazo, Omar Puente, John Beasley, Rupa, and the April Fishes, Duncan Chisholm, Spears and Bowden, Saud Mossi, Ibrahim Ferrer, and we'll also hear some music from Cheb Khaled and Adele Raquel and more during tonight's showcase of music, including some music that celebrates South Africa. The orchestra Polirritmo de Cotonou from West Africa's Cotonou, Bena in English, Benin, the birthplace of voodoo. And the group's music is wedded to Afrobeat, funk, soukou, and other styles, often based on voodoo rhythms, revealed on the piece called Ne te fais pas, Do Not Get Mad.

Avishai Cohen. Israeli jazz double bassist, composer, singer, and arranger, taking center stage on Seven Seas. Here's Wacha Clan from Marseille, France, and the group mixes reggae, dub, electronica, and what they call jungle, expressed in Arabic, Hebrew, Spanish, Yiddish, Tamashek, French, and English. You hear the tune Iyam Nin Alu, and it cites that if the doors of the wealthy are locked, remember, the doors of heaven will never be.

Vinicius Cantuaria, Brazilian singer-songwriter, guitarist, percussionist linked to bossa nova and Brazilian jazz, with Bill Freisel, American guitarist and composer, featuring the work Mi Declaration. And we've got Music for Your Head that features Baden Powell, an artist who's also featured, centered in bossa nova and Latin jazz, a bit later on, along with Cesaria Evora. Here is Mongestra, led by John Beasley, and they incorporate Afro-Cuban rhythms, modern jazz, playing hip-hop and big band instrumentation works, and you'll hear one titled Steve O, followed by violinist Omar Puente, who fronts his multinational sextet on Danza de lo Spiritu, Dance of the Spirit. First, here's John Beasley and Mongestra.

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That was the voice of Portuguese singer Laura, along with Cesare Evora. Evora. And the artist hailing off the archipelago, off the Western African continent. And the artist gleaned comparisons to American jazz singer Billie Holiday for her bluesy, mournful sound, grounded in what is known as Morna, a bluesy, mournful sound of her homeland. Evora showcasing Moda Bo, like you, I dreamed to be like you, to sing on stage with a divine light like you. Before that, with a facility to perform in many styles, from bossa nova to Latin jazz, that was Baden Powell, and a listener-requested artist, the Brazilian guitarist who combined classical techniques with popular harmony and swing, as demonstrated on Round About Midnight. There's more to come in the next hour of tonight's Showcase of World Music here on Wisconsin Public Radio. Saoud Massi, Algerian singer, Spears and Bowden, English folk duo, and Rokia Traore will join us, as will Ladysmith Black Mombazo. I'm Jonathan Overby. You're on the road to higher ground here on Wisconsin Public Radio.

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3: Ah,

tenor Abel Dominguez with the ensemble Barbarito Diaz y la Orquesta rendering a bolero danzón style number Frenesi, Frenzy. And before that, residing in the realm of Moroccan music, you heard Abdesalam Damousi and Nour Eddine assembling various groups and recording what they assemble in a variety of settings, including the streets of Tangiers, and at a Tangiers mosque, in fact. You heard the piece Sabato Rizal, The Seven Saints of Marrakesh. And we open this hour with a sampling of Mara Benta music from Mozambique, where Portuguese is the country's official language, with Ingica, the group modeling the sound of that region with Vomo Herasi, I'm Going to Die Like This, meaning a love of music and playing it. This is a celebration of music to the very end, they sang. I'm Jonathan Overby. Welcome to this hour of tonight's showcase of world music here on Wisconsin Public Radio. Always good to have you along, and some of you have written tonight. I really appreciate hearing from you, letting me know in some cases where you've traveled and some things you'd like to hear during the broadcast. For those of you down the road when you have time, here's the email, higherground@wpr.org. Let's continue with a group from Raleigh, North Carolina, and the group is known as the Chatham County Line. They're a band, and they're out front with Out of the Running.

That was a musical celebration of the life, a real small part of it, the musical life of the late American folk singer Pete Seeger. And it featured the Kronos Quartet from San Francisco and Catalan singer Maria Arnal on Jarama Valley, historically linked to the Spanish Civil War, just east of Madrid. Before that, Zingaros from Argentina, elaborating on a fusion of Slavonic gypsy or Roma music, tango, hot club, and they explore their sounds with a piece called Gitangueando. I'm Jonathan Overby. You're on the road to higher ground here on Wisconsin Public Radio. And a note that the playlist is published on Sundays, each Sunday at 12 noon on the Road to Higher Ground page at WPR.org. And if you'd like to listen to the program, again, you have 2 weeks to do so. 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Details, again, on the Road to Higher Ground page at WPR.org. Salif Keita, born to royal lineage, with ancestral roots going back to the Sanjata Keita, the founder of the Malian Empire in 1240, he was, well, disowned by his father after announcing his plans to play music as a career. Well, he outlasted his dad with that and is still engaged today in music with works like Musulu.

with friends on the work, Ma Ma. That was Malian kora artist Palike Sissoko, collaborating with French cellist Vincent Segal. Here's Madagascar's Roger, a player of the valiha. It's a tubular harp unique to Madagascar. And if you've heard his music before, here on the Road to Higher Ground, I've shared that as an infant, he lost all the fingers on one of his hands. But he triumphed over his early tragedy and really is able to incredibly play this difficult instrument. He's self-taught. And he features the work Manginazaza, Silent Child.

That was the Bulgarian State Television Female Vocal Choir, who blend their traditional six-part a cappella repertoire with modern arrangements. They were joined by Hun Hur Tu, a music group from Tuva, with their distinctive throat singing, and the Moscow Art Trio performing Fly, Fly My Sadness. Our travels take us to Arabia, where after sundown people gather in the local cafes to drink coffee, enjoy the cool of the evening, and to listen to music. Singer Amal Mirkus gives us a musical glimpse of this alluring part of the world with a song popular in both Palestine and Israel. It's called Ya'ud, a tribute to an instrument popular among both

And now here is singer Noor Jahan from India, who in the late 40s was a film actor and a singer, and often played leads in roles. She recalled later that she enjoyed certain songs more than others. Here she is with a piece called Jistin Sepia. It's a lament about the pain of love.

artist Amal Mercus. Well, friends, there's more to come of tonight's showcase of world music. I hope you can stay tuned, because in the next hour, we'll give you some music that takes us back to Cuba. We'll also head off to, to an open-air cafe in the Middle East. Some music that features a Yiddish song. The Fish Tank Ensemble from Los Angeles will join us again, and we'll hear music from Argentina. I'm Jonathan Overby. You're on the road to higher ground here on Wisconsin Public Radio.

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